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0: Yes, Calvinism teaches that a person has to be born again before they can believe. There's nothing that they can do. They're totally incapable of doing anything, including having faith or responding to the gospel prior to regeneration, which means that they can't even believe the gospel until after they're born again. And God doesn't really want them all to be saved. And in fact, they can't respond to the gospel at all unless they're chosen. That doesn't sound like good news to me.
1: No, it's really bad news. Matter of fact, it's horrible news. God has picked a select few, and he's going to effectually cause them to believe by a work of a miracle that everyone's born without the capacity to do. They were born in a condition where they couldn't believe the gospel. God didn't want them. God rejected them. And he punishes them in eternity for something they have absolutely no control over.
0: Hey, everybody, welcome back to the program. Today on the show, we're going to be diving into a subject that you, the viewers, have been requesting for years. In fact, I don't think that I've had another subject that I've been asked to do an episode on at all more than Calvinism. This is one of the most controversial topics in the modern church. We're talking about the sovereignty of God, the free will of man, determinism, the nature of salvation itself. And I can't think of anyone better to have this conversation with than my guest today. But before I introduce him, can I just encourage you for a moment to take a second and subscribe to the channel? I know you hear that so often that it kind of probably goes in one ear and out the other at this point, but we are working so hard as a team week after week, day after day, to bring you the highest quality content that we really believe will be a blessing to you. And it's all completely free. And all we ask in return is that you take a moment to subscribe to the channel so this content can continue to get distributed further to the world and to you and continue to be a blessing. So thank you so much in advance. My guest today is Dr. Leighton Flowers. He holds a BA in Applied Theology from Hardin-Simmons University, a Master of Divinity in Biblical Languages from Southwestern Baptist Theological Seminary, and a doctorate from New Orleans Baptist Theological Seminary. Is that all right, Leighton? Did I get all those names
1: correct?
0: Right? This is a guy, listen, he has debated some of the most well-known voices in the Reformed world. He's written extensively on the stuff that we're going to be talking about today with books like The Potter's Promise, which I have right here, a fantastic book. I've read it. If you enjoy this program, you're going to love this book. God's Provision for All is another book. Drawn by Jesus is his latest book. He also has a YouTube channel, which is the way that I got familiar with him. It's called Soteriology 101. Soteriology 101. I know that's a hard name for a lot of people to spell, but you'll find it. We'll put it in the link in the description of this video so you can click on it as well. And look, he has hundreds of videos there on his channel about Calvinism and, you know, every imaginable angle that you can think of on the subject. I would really encourage you to check it out because it is a gold mine of information. It's completely free. And, you know, Leighton, I think it's fair to say that in a lot of the Calvinistic world, not everybody likes you. I won't say you're hated because that sounds kind of harsh to say of fellow brothers and sisters, but you know, by judging from the comments that I've seen on some of your videos, some people really dislike you. But I think it's important to point out here right at the outset that you are a former Calvinist yourself, aren't you?
1: Yeah, and I understand some of the vitriol. I mean, I do have a lot of Calvinistic friends who actually treat me very well. And even though we disagree with each other, that's a mark of maturity, Christian maturity, to be able to disagree with someone and still love them. Anyone who's in a relationship knows that, just as a family, anyone else, you've got to be able to get along with people you don't always agree with. But the doctrine of our salvation is a very intimate and personal subject. And so it can get a little heated and it can get, unfortunately, especially online, kind of vitriolic and caustic. And so I've tried to model being Christ-like in our discussions and trying to represent each other properly and trying to show brotherly love to one another, even when we disagree, but that's not always returned. And there's people who are more on my side of the theological aisle who aren't all that nice either sometimes to our Calvinistic friends. And so I recently had a discussion with Chad Wright on his broadcast, and he is a Calvinist, well-known Calvinist, is a huge broadcast. And I think that discussion modeled how two people who disagree with each other can have a good conversation about this topic without calling names, without being mean to each other, showing love and respect to one another for our own work and ministry. And so for those that haven't seen that, that would be a good one to go look up and just hear me have a conversation, just an honest conversation with another Calvinistic brother.
0: Yeah. And I've always been very impressed by the way that you've handled these things. You don't get angry. You don't get emotional. Even when you are kind of on the receiving end of some of that, you handle it in a very rational way. A lot of times the cooler head is the winner, you know, really in debates and a lot of things. People just tend to think, well, if you're right, you don't need to get mad. And you've done a really good job on that. But your background, again, you came out of Calvinism. So, I mean, this is not just a subject, a random abstract subject for you.
1: Yeah. When I was about 19 years old, I went off to university, and the Bible school that I'm like you mentioned earlier, had majored in theology. And so I was introduced to Calvinism then by a mentor who I still consider a mentor and a friend of mine. Even though he's Calvinistic, he's still he didn't stop being my friend just because we disagree with each other now. But he gave me a book by John MacArthur, that another well-known Calvinist, that's reasonable and exegetical, and I like a lot of what MacArthur teaches. Matter of fact, the book that he gave me was on the pragmatism of the church, called Ashamed of the Gospel, and it was really about how the church is becoming too much like the world in order to get bigger numbers, and how he was warning against that the gospel has got to be the power, that we've got to depend upon the gospel, not upon just, you know, tricks and worldly ways in which to grow our churches. And that's resonated with me. I really appreciated what MacArthur was attempting to address. But in that, he just had a few paragraphs in there kind of talking about his theology, and his theology being Calvinistic. And I had never seen it before. I had not studied Romans 9 from that angle before. I'd not understood Ephesians 1 from that vantage point before. And here, John MacArthur is a very articulate, you know, godly pastor, and he's explaining these things to me in writing. After that, I read R.C. Sproul's book, Chosen by God. I remember sitting down and reading it in one sitting, and the next day I read it again and just marked it up, and just I swallowed a hook, line, and sinker, a 5-point Calvinistic system, and began to win more and more of my own friends there at Hardin-Simmons over to Calvinism. In fact, Matt Chandler is a well-known name among the Reformed types. He was a year after me there at Hardin-Simmons, and I remember him having a discussion with another Calvinistic friend, and we sat down there at the student center and convinced Matt Chandler that limited atonement was actually biblical. And so I'm making restitution for that since then. But anyway, that just part of me kind of becoming Calvinistic, and I think it was really during the time of the Rick Warren, Bill Hybels, kind of growth movement of church, you know, seeker sensitive, really trying to make sure that the people with outside the church really feel comfortable in the church. And that's not all bad. I'm not trying to throw all of that out. I'm just saying that a lot of that wasn't meeting my need for deep theological, exegetical, you know, teaching. Mm-hmm. And so that's why people like Sproul really spoke to me, because I'd get his Ligonier tapes, and he would just go so in depth in these hard questions, that even the hard teachings of Jesus is one of the books I think he wrote, and all those kinds of things just really struck a chord with me, because I wanted to go deeper, and I saw what they were teaching on their exegetical level, and Calvinism is kind of being that, oh, this is deep, this is robust, this is you know, those other guys out there, they mean well, you know, They're good practitioners, but they're not really exegetical deep theologians. And it's just kind of the way my mind worked, as I thought, okay, the Calvinists are the deep exegetical theological guys. The other guys just don't really get into that, or they don't think about deeper things like that. They just kind of have a surface level kind of Christianity, kind of a chicken soup for the soul kind of Christianity. It's not really deep like this stuff is. And so I just bought into that. And even part of the ministry that I got involved with, my dad had started to see at the Pole, and was a part of a super summer ministry, which is evangelism training for students, and the youth evangelism conference, where big names like Amy Grant and you know, Stephen Curtis Chapman, all these kinds of people were coming to this event. And I was getting to be a part of all of that kind of thing. And then whenever I started moving into the ministry, and I ended up being asked to fill in for him, I was wanting to invite Vody Bakum and John Piper and all these kinds of folks into it. And so I was a card-carrying Reformed Baptist in the sense that I wanted to reform the Southern Baptists back to their roots of true Calvinistic theology. And that's really what I really believed, that the Bible was teaching Calvinism. And I held to that for a good decade, pretty much all throughout my 20s. And then there was a time I came to read A.W. Tozer's book, The Knowledge of the Holy. Mm. And I assumed that A.W. Tozer was a Calvinist because John Piper, who was another hero of the faith for me, is a seven-point Calvinist, a self-proclaimed seven-point Calvinist that he is. I loved Piper, just absolutely read everything he put out, listened to him all the time, just loved Piper. And he was quoting Tozer almost every page of a lot of his books. And so I was like, I got to start reading some Tozer. And I'm reading Tozer, and there's something he said. I don't even remember what it was now, but it's something he said. It just did not at all fit the Calvinistic paradigm at all. Like, it was antithetical to Calvinism. And I was like, wait a second. Tozer's a Calvinist, right? And so I start researching online, and I find out that Tozer actually spoke out pretty harshly against Calvinistic theology. And that just really shocked me. The same thing happened with C.S. Lewis. I'd kind of assumed he was one of us because he was smart, theological, and all those kinds of things. And I just assumed all the smart theological ones were Calvinists. And when I found out there were actually some really smart theological scholars on the other side of the aisle, I was kind of taken aback about it because I hadn't encountered it yet in my life. And so I began to think to myself, back even to my high school, college days, when I debated, cross-examination debate and stuff that I'd done, that one of the skills they taught you in debate class was to take on both sides of an argument. Mm-hmm. And I'd never really done that with Calvinism and Arminianism. And I just assumed Arminianism is the only other real option out there. It's just kind of this, binary thing. You're either Calvinist or an Arminian. I didn't even know what Arminius taught. Jacob is Arminius. I didn't know what he taught. And so I thought, it's only fair if I go back to the source and start reading through some of these things and really understand why non-Calvinists are non-Calvinist, and really begin to be able to debate and understand that from that perspective. So my journey really started out of a desire to become a better Calvinist by studying the strong scholars from the other side, because honestly, the Arminians, non-Calvinists that I had encountered up to that point, were very surfacey and would always say things to me like, well, there's just these two truths, there's two paths that lead, two parallel lines that meet in eternity, and we just can't understand it. And it's just, these things, Leighton, it's one of those, issues where, God, the Bible teaches both that, you're free and responsible, but God is sovereign over your choices, and he ultimately decides what you choose, but you're responsible for it. What's a mystery? We don't get these kinds of answers. And it just, I was like, I don't know. I can't, my mind would not let me just accept two mutually exclusive claims that obviously were contradicting each other. It just did not fit with my way my brain is wired. I couldn't just accept that. And so I began to really study some of the best scholars and understand how they read Romans 9, for example, or how they understood Ephesians 1. How are they understanding this? Because to me at that time as a Calvinist, I was going, well, this is just as plain as the nose is on your face. Calvinism. I mean, how in the world can you possibly not be a Calvinist if you read Romans 9? Duh. That's just the way I took it. And so I really, at that point in my life, wasn't qualified to discern whether this interpretation or this interpretation was right, because I really was only aware of one of the interpretations. I really had not studied the other side. I just assumed the other side kind of ignored it or glossed over it, which of course isn't the case. And once I did study it, and I finally, after much work going through the process, came to understand what it is they believed, it was kind of like okay, now I get what they're saying. I still didn't agree with it. I was still full-blooded Calvinist at that point. But at least I got it. I understand where they were coming from. Okay, these guys aren't stupid. They've actually got some reasons why they don't interpret it that way, and I get why they don't. And so then I was more qualified to be able to start that process of kind of vetting which of these views is more consistent with the whole of Scripture and all that's there. And in my experience dealing with Calvinists for the last 10 years or so that I've been doing this broadcast, I have met and come across very few Calvinists who've actually gone through that process. most of them, especially of the young type that are just kind of the young restless reformed, as they've been labeled among the Southern Baptists, at least many of that type have just kind of did like I did and swallowed it hook, line, and sinker and haven't really vetted and understood what the theologians and the scholars from the other side actually teach.
0: Yeah.
1: And so that's one of the reasons I started the broadcast. When I came out of Calvinism, slowly but surely, I began to go, there's nothing online really that's helping people to understand from a non-Calvinistic perspective how these passages are interpreted. And so I felt it was an itch that needed to be scratched, and one of the reasons that I had kind of started the broadcast in the first place.
0: Yeah. Well, it's obvious that you have history with it because of the way the passion that you bring to it and the depth of understanding. I really appreciate that. I actually have a bone to pick with you as well. Sometimes you're very self-deprecating in your debates with these guys. I think you're an excellent scholar and excellent teacher and excellent debater. And I'm very, very thankful for you and for what you're doing. And I've benefited from it as well, as I've said. But, you know, I talked about nasty comments. One of the nasty things that people say about you and about me and really anybody that's not firmly in that Calvinist camp that talks about doctrines of salvation is they call you a Pelagian. And I think a lot of people don't quite understand what that means. Who was Pelagius? What is Pelagianism? And how is our position as non-Calvinists different from what is described as Pelagianism or semi-Pelagianism?
1: That's been something I've learned along the way as well, because I've always, even after coming out of Calvinism, I still thought of Pelagianism and Pelagius as just this really bad heretic that, you know, debated with Augustine. And I even said, you know, I consider myself more of a semi-Augustinian than anything, even as a non-Calvinist, because I believed a lot of what Augustine taught after his conversion until eventually, you know, he kind of shifted to more of his Gnostic roots in my estimation. But in my studies over this, we've had Dr. Bonner on, Ali Bonner, who is an expert on this subject because she's written her doctoral dissertation and a book on the subject, talking about the myth of Pelagianism and what she uncovers. And Ken Wilson, Oxford theologian, who's also written on the history of Augustinian development and those kinds of things. Both of these scholars have been on, and they have revealed to me just the history has kind of been rewritten over the course of history, that Pelagius was actually representing what was pretty much the norm of the church's understanding of theology for the most part. There were certain things that he wrote or said that I wouldn't agree with, just like with any other early church writer or anybody. You're always going to take issue with this or that or the other, and there's issues that I have with Pelagius, obviously. But he was accused, there was, I can't remember, 14 different points of Pelagianism that Augustine leveled against him. And it's shown in the writings that he only actually affirmed one half of one of those 14 points, and the rest of them he blatantly denied even holding to. Hmm. And he was actually excommunicated abstentia, meaning he wasn't even there to defend himself when it happened. And so he's kind of got a raw deal from what I'm looking at throughout history. But regardless of that, what has become known as Pelagianism is this gross idea that everyone's just born, you know, just good and deserving of heaven, and we all really don't need a savior because we're all really just, you know, we're all, you know, born perfect and no problem. We don't have corruption. We don't have issues. We don't, you know. And we can earn our own way to heaven if we just do good deeds and if we're good enough, these kinds of things. Pelagius never taught anything like that. And so, but that's what it's kind of become known as, is this idea that that men are basically just really good people and, you know, these kinds of things. And the truth is that Pelagius just was, the debate was really with Augustine over baptism. Mm-hmm. And infant baptism and the concept of original guilt and original sin and what that does to the human soul and the results of the fall and those kinds of things. Whereas Augustine would basically argue that men are born guilty under Adam and they're born in this corrupt state so much so that they can't respond positively to the proffered grace of the gospel. And I've shown on the broadcast, there are even Calvinists who admit Augustine is the first in Christian history, you know, that we know from the earliest church writings that actually taught that doctrine. Hmm. Now, there were some other contemporaries that agreed with Augustine and things like that that were at that time, but Augustine is the first one known as being the popularizer of this concept of original guilt, with a Latin misreading of Romans chapter 5, which we go over in more detail in our broadcast. But what Pelagius has become and Pelagianism has become is kind of this overarching boogeyman label. And what I mean by that is kind of like in political world, Hitler is a boogeyman label. It's mm-hmm. what a boogeyman tactic is that if I can associate you with a known bad character, I don't really have to deal with you anymore. Mm-hmm. I've put the Hitler label on you. So now I don't have to actually answer your arguments or deal with you. You're already the heretic. You're a horrible bad person because you're associated with this boogeyman. Well, Pelagius has become this boogeyman. A boogeyman that never existed, if you look at history of it, but nevertheless, a boogeyman. And anyone and everyone who's to the right or left of you, wherever direction you're going, you know, if you're less deterministic, less Calvinistic than I am, you're going to be labeled as a Pelagian. What's funny about that is Adam Harwood had pointed out that even Martin Luther called Ulrich Zwingli a Pelagian because he did not affirm the concept of original guilt. Wow. He had more of the concept of inherited imputed guilt, just like you're imputed with the righteousness of Christ when you believe, you're imputed with the guilt of Adam when you sin, which does seem a lot more congruent with the flow of Romans chapter 5 when you read it, even though Ulrich Zwingli was a very well-known, quote-unquote, Calvinistic reformer who held to Calvinistic soteriology. He was still labeled a Pelagian. Why? Because he did not fall lockstep with Augustinian's view on that particular point. Hmm. And so it has been used as a boogeyman label since probably Beza and that range there in the 1500s, where people would really just want to throw somebody else under the theological bus to say, well, this council agreed with us. And what's so ironic about it, when you go back and actually study the councils, five-point Calvinism and a lot of what Calvinists teach was actually condemned in those councils too, when you really read all of the details of it. And so it's interesting to me that people who hold up to sola scriptura, saying scripture alone is our authority, will often appeal to ancient councils, Catholic councils, no less, as their authority to say, this is the boogeyman heresy. And Leighton, because you hold to a similar thing that this known heretic held to, therefore you are that. And the way I've tried to help Calvinists understand this is, okay, if I just dismissed your arguments by calling you a semi-Gnostic, because by the way, Gnostics were the known determinists of that first century during that debate with Pelagius and Augustine, and Augustine was a former Gnostic, I can call you a semi-Gnostic and just dismiss you as the boogeyman of Gnosticism if you want me to, because that's what you're doing to me. That doesn't get us anywhere. We don't have a good discussion. Where's the Bible in that discussion? It's not there. You're just throwing out ancient labels that have nothing to do really with brotherly discussion and the scriptures. And so that's one of, I think, the lazy men approaches to this discussion is just a label and dismiss. He's a Pelagian. He's a Hitlerite. He's a Nazi. I don't have to talk to him anymore. I don't have to deal with him anymore. I don't have to deal with his arguments anymore because the boogeyman label has taken care of that for me.
0: Yeah, so rather than just calling names, we want to actually talk about the issues and see what the scriptures have to say about those things. I think, and you can correct me on this, but I think from my perspective, one of the biggest issues at the heart of this debate, like if there was one thing that I could say is the main area where Calvinists and non-Calvinists kind of part ways, it would be in the area of determinism. And, you know, this is actually the reason why I have such an interest in the subject, because at the end of the day, you know, I'm not an apologist. I'm not a scholar. I'm not even a YouTuber. I'm an evangelist. And this hits kind of close to home for me because, you know, I believe, and I know a lot of Calvinists would probably bristle at this, but I believe that the deterministic conditioning of Calvinism, in other words, like the way that Calvinists are trained to think, disincentivizes evangelism in more than one way. For one thing, you know, it makes evangelism on an intuitive level feel kind of unnecessary. I mean, even though they'll say that God uses means, the fact remains that if it's true that all the elect are going to be saved no matter what, then if I don't go preach the gospel, somebody else will. But even more than that, there often seems to be just this underlying hostility to evangelistic preaching and evangelistic fervor that comes from these. I'm not saying everybody's like that, but I've noticed it comes a lot from these camps where they're quick to criticize evangelism. They're very skeptical of claims of large numbers of people coming to Christ. They downplay things like altar calls and telling people that Jesus loves them and all kinds of things that directly relate to their Calvinistic biases. And so this isn't just an abstract theological debate for me either. It's right at the heart of not only the spreading of the gospel, aka evangelism, but the gospel appeal itself, because if only the elect are going to be saved, and if God has already predetermined who those people are before they were even born, and God is going to make sure that all of those elect get saved somehow, some way, anyhow, then what is the appeal exactly? What is the appeal of asking people to receive the gospel? What is the appeal for people to go preach the gospel? So I guess my question is, do you think that my concern about this is well-founded, or am I missing something?
1: Yeah, I think it's well-founded because there has been a history among Calvinists of what's called hyper-Calvinism. Now, to Calvinists' credit, they denounce this and say that we shouldn't go that far, but it's a logical implication of their system, and therefore their systematic tends to lead to hyperism, which is the concept and idea that, you know, if God's going to save, everybody's going to save, we don't really need to be, you know, urgent with the gospel or really striving to convince people using apologetic methodologies and evangelism efforts and those kinds of things, because he's going to save them regardless of how we proclaim the gospel. Now, they will say we are the means by which the gospel is proclaimed, but they have no reason for us using good argumentation and good apologetic methodologies, because you just need regeneration on their view. Well, somebody's chosen before they're born and regenerated, you could be the dullest, driest, you can get up there with a book and just, Jesus came to earth and, you know, be dry and dead. And I mean, if they're regenerated, they're going to come to faith with that. You don't need persuasion. You don't, even though the Bible talks about persuasion and convincing and Paul spending all day long trying to convince them of the Christ using persuasion and, you know, all these kinds of things. It just doesn't make sense on Calvinism for that methodology to even be used. And the other issue is, why are Calvinists concerned about these manipulative ways of evangelists calling people to the altar and all these kinds of, what are you concerned about? Are you concerned less elect people will be saved?
0: Yeah.
1: Are you concerned some of these reprobates that are destined for eternity might accidentally think they're really saved when they're not? Oh, shock and awe, heaven forbid that happens, especially if God decrees whatsoever comes to pass, including reprobates thinking they're saved because, you know, someone like Daniel called them to an altar. I mean, it just doesn't make sense for them to be upset about this, given their beliefs that God ordains whatsoever comes to pass, including the means of Daniel or Billy Graham or any of these other evangelists who have been really good at altar calls and bringing people forward to make decisions. Why are you so concerned about them doing that if God ordains the ends as well as the means? He's ordained the means of Daniel bringing, on your view, the elect to salvation. So why would you besmirch the very ends and means that you think your God ordained? It just doesn't make sense.
0: One of the things I've had Calvinists say to me, I've heard it all online as well, is they're very often against the altar call idea. And they'll say things like this, that if you're giving people an assurance of salvation when they're not really saved, then you're actually inoculating them against the gospel. But I don't understand how, if you're a Calvinist, that
1: you're born inoculated to the gospel on Calvinism.
0: It doesn't make any sense.
1: Yeah, no, it doesn't. This doesn't fit their theology. It's like, now I have a reason for being careful with manipulative efforts like right. that, because I don't want people to have a false assurance, because I actually believe they can mm-hmm. be falsely assured. And I believe that somebody can mislead them into believing that they are safe when they're really not safe. Mm-hmm. And so provisionists and Arminians alike have a really good reason for speaking out against manipulative efforts and agendas. But I don't understand why Calvinists are so concerned about that. That doesn't seem to fit their theology at all to me. And the reason that we do need to be careful is exactly as what you said. You don't want to give somebody the get out of hell free card assurances of, hey, you walked an aisle, you got dunked in water, it's all good. No, I mean, the Bible calls us to faith, and faith, I think, is better understood as an allegiance towards Christ, where you're choosing to follow and put your faith in Christ and choosing to trust him for your salvation. And if someone's not doing that, then they have every reason to doubt their salvation. They have every reason to continue to pursue. And we have every obligation as a pastor, minister, mentor, whatever else, to call them to faith and repentance if they're not living a life according to the teachings of Scripture. And so I think we have a lot, I think, firmer foundation theologically for calling out manipulative pastors and preachers mm-hmm. than do the Calvinists, because our theology matches that.
0: Hey, just 30 seconds to invite you into something very close to my heart. For over 50 years, our ministry, Christ for All Nations, has been taking the gospel to places where many have never even heard the name of Jesus. Reinhard Bonnke founded the ministry 50 years ago, and since that time, more than 100 million people have made decisions for Christ during our gospel crusades, and lives, families, cities, and even nations have been changed by the power of the gospel. 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Let's reach millions more for Jesus together. You said something a minute ago that I just want to draw attention to, because, you know, when I first started digging into Calvinism years ago, I think the single most shocking thing, it was something I'd actually never heard anybody talk about before. And honestly, when I heard it, I didn't believe that Calvinists really believed this at first. So I actually had to go read it from many of the leading Calvinist teachers to make sure that it's what they were actually saying. But it's the idea that on Calvinism, regeneration, meaning the new birth, when a person is made spiritually alive, that comes before faith. Let me just say that again for those that might be watching and you're just as shocked by this as I am. Yes, Calvinism teaches that a person has to be born again before they can believe. And this is necessarily true for Calvinism to be consistent, because in their view, the sinner is like Lazarus, dead in the grave. There's nothing that they can do. They're totally incapable of doing anything, including having faith or responding to the gospel prior to regeneration, which means that they can't even believe the gospel until after they're born again, which goes back to what I said before, that Calvinism really cuts at the heart, from my perspective, of the gospel itself. Acts 16:31, Paul and Silas tell the Philippian jailer, believe on the Lord Jesus Christ and you will be saved. Not after you're saved, you can believe. Romans 10:17, faith comes by hearing, not faith comes by regeneration. John 1 and 2, as many as received him, he gave the right to become the children of God. Not to as many as were regenerated, he gave the ability to believe. So it makes me wonder, how do Calvinists even preach the gospel evangelistically in a way that's consistent with their theology? For example, they can't say with all honesty and sincerity to a crowd of strangers, Jesus loves you and died for you. They can't say God is calling you to respond to the gospel. They can't say God desires everyone here to be saved, because the reality is that in their system, a lot of those things are not true. God didn't die for all those people on Calvinism, only the elect. And God doesn't really want them all to be saved. And in fact, they can't respond to the gospel at all unless they're chosen. Mm-hmm. That doesn't sound like good news to me.
1: No, it's really bad news. Matter of fact, it's horrible news. God has picked a select few, relatively few, and he's going to effectually cause them to believe by a work of a miracle that everyone's born without the capacity to do. They're going to spend eternity in hell being punished for something they have absolutely no control over. They don't perish because they refuse to love the truth so as to be saved, as Paul actually said. No, they perish because God rejected them before they were ever born. They were born in a condition where they couldn't believe the gospel, would never want to believe the gospel because of their corrupt condition. God didn't want them. God rejected them and passes over them and lets them go their own way. And of course, their own way is what he's decreed for them to want to do, obviously. And he punishes them in eternity for something they have absolutely no control over. The reason, you know, I know I get in trouble sometimes bringing up race in this situation, but the reason we're so repulsed by racism is that you're judging somebody for the color of their skin, something they have absolutely no control over. So what is the difference between that and what Calvinists are ultimately saying, is that people are being judged for something they have absolutely no control over, because you have no more control over their nature and your desires on Calvinism than you do the color of your skin on Calvinism. Mm-hmm. You don't. You're either born a reprobate or you're born an elect. You either won the divine lottery of sorts or you didn't. And therefore, there's no real basis for human responsibility or blameworthiness, as far as I can tell. And a lot of Calvinists accuse me of, well, you're trying to lift up the man and make man better than they really are. And it's man-centered. And I'm just going, brother, it's just the opposite. I'm actually trying to make it to where you understand men are more blameworthy than you think they are, mm-hmm. because they're rejecting a God who actually loves and provides for them. They're not rejecting a God who hates them and created them for destruction. They're rejecting a Jesus who died on the cross for them. They're not rejecting a Jesus who passed them over and didn't really want them and didn't die for them. This makes them all the more blameworthy because they could have accepted Christ. Mm-hmm. They could have believed, and they chose not to. They rejected an actual bona fide offer, a truly provided gift. That's why they're so horribly blameworthy. And so if anything, I'm trying to protect the understanding of the blameworthiness of the unbeliever for their unbelief. They're unbelieving despite God's revelation, despite God's goodness, despite God's gift. They're rejecting the gifts of God. On Calvinism, what are they rejecting? Mm-hmm. They weren't providing anything. They're rejecting a God who created them to be rejected. And so they're more seen as victims, as far as I can tell, on that perspective. Now, of course, they don't see it that way, but I don't know how, according to the logical implications of their system, it not understood that way. If I became a Calvinist, I would have to understand it that way, because that's the logical implication of what it is they're saying. And I think that has to be pushed back against, because I cannot find this reprobate, this person who was elected in eternity past for reprobation, this person that God chose to pass over before he was ever did anything bad, a misreading of Romans 9 with regard to Jacob and Esau, which we can get into. That's what the Potter's Promise gets into, by the way. But when you misinterpret those passages and pull them out of context and you prop up this doctrine of theology that says basically God hates some babies before they're ever born for no apparent reason, because they haven't done anything bad yet, so he can't hate them because he can't reject them and hate them because of the bad, sinful things they do, because it's before they did anything bad, according to that text, the way they're reading it. So you got God, in a sense, arbitrarily hating, reprobating people before they actually sin. Hmm. I don't know anybody more innocent than an unborn baby. Somebody hadn't been born yet, hadn't done anything bad yet. And yet you've got Calvinism teaching God hates them before their sin, mm-hmm. before they do anything bad. And you've got even some Calvinists, the infralapsarian types Calvinists, who have to deal with that, the whole lapsarian controversy. The whole reason for the lapsarian controversy is they were dealing with that very problem, which is ultimately a foresight sin view. It's basically God has to foresee the sin of the person in order to declare his hatred for them. Otherwise, God would be unjust and God would be hating an innocent. And so you've got the superlapsarians who are saying, yeah, I just deal with it with God. You know, who are you to question God kind of theology? And the infralapsarians are going, no. God's taking into account the sin of man when he declares his hatred, reprobation on them. And you're going, okay, how is that a consistent hermeneutic? When you are mocking the Arminians for their foresight faith view, which I don't necessarily hold because I don't think that's what it's talking about, but you yourself are basically imposing the same kind of theology of this foresight sin view of God foreseeing the sin of, you know, of sinners and Esau in this example, and therefore reprobating him on that basis. Again, the theology really begins to fall apart very quickly when you begin to press on these hard questions. And this is one of the reasons that we talked about from the very beginning of the broadcast, that the vitriol comes. It's like the cat that's backed into a corner is often going to strike. And when you, like I have on a consistent basis, continue to back Calvinism into its corner and press on the logical inconsistencies, not that Leighton's come up with, for goodness sake, I'm not smart enough, but that I have read from the best of the best scholars throughout church history as to reasons why they rejected Calvinism. The exegetical reasons being the leading ones, but also the logical implications and the problems that their system creates that the Bible just doesn't afford. And you begin to press those issues over and over and over again, like I do on my broadcast. That's where the vitriol starts coming at me. Mm-hmm. Because even though I could be as nice as I can possibly be and be as kind as I possibly can be and try to represent them as best I can by breeding their own scholars for them and all the things that I strive to do, to be fair, if you continue to press the logical inconsistencies of a theology, you're going to get the backlash. And that's sometimes what I experience.
0: And often when they're pressed into a corner, I find that the way that they're getting out of it is by just changing the meaning of words or giving words multiple meanings. I've heard you say something, yeah, which I totally agree with, something like Calvinists have the same vocabulary, but a different dictionary. In other words, they're using a lot of the same words we use, but they mean totally different things. Yeah. It's kind of dishonest in a way. Like, for example, 2 Peter 3:8, God is not willing that any should perish. They obviously believe that. It's in the Bible. But then they'll say, well, God has different kinds of will, decretive, perceptive, you know, permissive, effective, whatever it is. They do the same thing with the love of God, with the grace of God, with faith, even with, you know, statements like all the world or all men. They have ways of explaining how in that passage, all doesn't really mean all. In fact, sometimes all means the tiniest little remnant. And here's the thing, with that kind of approach, you can make the Bible say almost anything that you want it to say. And so probably also, if you have to start inventing odd categories to salvage your doctrine, that might be a good indication there's something inherently wrong with it. But, you know, what's going on here with that? Is that cognitive dissonance? Is it special pleading? Is this equivocation? Is this honest exegesis or a system protecting itself?
1: Absolutely. It's you'll often hear the accusation, well, one, you don't understand Calvinism because you're not representing maybe their form of Calvinism, because Calvinism is not monolithic and there's all different kinds of Calvinists. A lot of Calvinists disagree with each other on how to handle, you know, 1 Peter and 2 Timothy 2:4 and all the other passages that seem to indicate God's desire and longing for the salvation of all people. Different Calvinists handle those verses in different ways. And so if you're combating one form of Calvinism, you'll get another Calvinist crying foul because you're not representing their particular form of Calvinism and you just don't understand Calvinism. And it almost becomes like the tactic of the weavers in the novel about the emperor's new clothes. Mm-hmm. It's like if you were pious enough, if you were righteous enough, if you were theologically apt enough, you would see the emperor's clothes. You would see the Calvinistic theology and you would just adopt and accept the mysteries, i.e. paradoxes, i.e. contradictions that are associated by implication with that system. But Leighton, you just don't have that pious understanding. You're just not quite there. You're just not theologically apt enough. You're not bright enough. You're not righteous enough. And if you were, then you would see the clothes. And sometimes you can almost gaslight some people just to start going, okay, I accept it, because heaven forbid I be attacked by the theological bullies of our world. And unfortunately, I'm not talking about all Calvinists here by any means, but a lot of the leading online type Calvinists can be very vitriolic and mean towards those who come out against them. And it makes sense from that theological vantage point, because if you're elect, God's chosen you, and you believe that somebody else isn't, then that your theology drives your methodology. It's one of the reasons we have back in the day when you have the Anabaptists and the Balthazar Hubmeyers of the world saying, let's win the heathen over with prayer and persuasion, not with fire and sword. We want to give them more time to come to repentance. We want to win them over. Why are you killing them? Why are you burning them at the stake? Because their theology was that of more of a free will concept of winning people over and persuading them, whereas the Calvinist was like adopting the old Catholic way of dealing with it, with the state killing them, because they had the theology of, well, those are reprobates, because otherwise they would believe the gospel. And so let's just get rid of them. If we just get rid of them, then, you know, the state can run it the way that we want to run it. We can just kill the infidels, so to speak. And it's the kind of theology that leads to that kind of bully mentality sometimes. And instead of dealing with people with patience and argumentation and persuasion, your theology leads you to act in a harsher way towards your opponents. And again, that's not universal by any means. Both sides, as I already mentioned, have their caustic people, but the theology as a whole can lead more to that that mindset, I think. And that's what's got to be called out. And thankfully, there are some good Calvinists who are of a more like mind of myself that have called out Calvinists who are like that and are joining me in that cause. But the fact that we even have to call them out proves, I think, my view of free will is true. Mm-hmm. Because otherwise, you've got God sovereignly and unchangeably ordaining for Calvinists to become caustic. And why would he do that if Calvinism is true?
0: I want to focus on something that you said. You used that analogy of the baby that, you know, hasn't been born, hasn't done anything right or wrong, yet God has already predestined them for perdition or whatever. I want to play a little video for you. And this is a good example of the kind of confusing contradictions that I find. And again, I may just be missing something here, but I want to hear your take on this. This is John MacArthur. This is going to be video number four. I'm going to play just a few, just like a 1 minute of it. But I want you to hear the basic thing that he says, and then I want to ask you some questions about it. Go ahead.
2: All men are sinners, and they have no right to go to heaven. And that's universally true. Therefore, if we go to heaven, it's not because we have a right, it's because God is gracious. The best illustration I know of that is God sovereignly, graciously saving infants that die or fetuses that are aborted. God, in grace, saves the little ones that die. And I think the case is made all through the Scripture that he does that. In the Old Testament, for example, when pagans, idol worshipers, offered their children to Moloch and set their baby on a fire, and it was incinerated, the prophet Jeremiah called it the death of the innocents. God even refers to those sacrificed babies as innocent. That's pretty significant. They are innocent, which means they're not guilty. I think another passage that weighs in on this is Mark 10, where Jesus said, "Permit the little children to come to me and forbid them not, for of such is the kingdom of heaven." Pretty hard to dismiss that. And then he did something that he never did for unbelievers. He gathered those little ones into his arms, and the text says he blessed them. You can't find a place in the Bible where God places blessing on people who aren't part of his kingdom. And that's an act of grace. And it becomes a kind of model for how God even saves adult sinners. It's all by sovereign grace.
0: The basic idea here, and again, this is going to make some Calvinists really angry. I've noticed this kind of thinking makes people very sensitive, but I'm trying to understand. And I don't just want to be gaslit and here and told, "Oh, you just don't understand because you're, like you said, oh, you just don't understand enough." Like, explain to me, how does this work? So John is saying here that babies are innocent, that they go to heaven if they're aborted. How does that square with them being predetermined for destruction? Are all the aborted babies elect? Are they elect because they're aborted, or are they aborted because they're elect? Is abortion some kind of a loophole? Is abortion more effective than the gospel at getting people to heaven? Like, is it just me, or does this seem difficult to wrap your head around?
1: No, we've played that exact clip on my broadcast too, showing the inconsistencies of Calvinism, and we've played it in response to other more, I would say, higher consistent Calvinists like Dr. James White, for example, who I've debated on this topic and other topics as well. But he's the one who ultimately argues that, you know, children are, you know, babies who die are just like adults in the sense that they can be elect or not elect, and maybe he's elected them and maybe he hasn't. And so he makes the case of the possibility that God has possibly not elected to save. And so there's apparently, from that perspective, some of the babies who die who end up waking up, first thing they wake up to is hell, because of this inherited guilt concept from Adam. Now, the way Mitch MacArthur deals with it is by quoting verses that we would quote too, that talk about the death of the innocent and God's reference to them as not being guilty. And we're saying, amen. How does that consistent with your view of original sin, which we've played video clips side by side with each other? We played that clip that you just showed beside him teaching on original sin and original guilt. And we're going, somebody explain, please, because there's no rational explanation that I can think of.

0: Calvinism, no one can unless they're regenerated. And if they are regenerated, then they will certainly believe it. What? It's just, and I'm not, the thing is, here's a key thing that you should listen to and that the audience should hear. The strongest arguments are not the arguments your opponents address. So the people who are engaging with my broadcast from the Calvinistic side, don't pay attention so much to the ones that little points they bring up in opposition to me. Listen to the ones they ignore. Watch the ones they just pass over. And this is one of those where you'll see me playing someone like MacArthur and Sproul and others teaching very good theology on one side and then saying something that completely and utterly contradicts it on the other side. And then you say, can you help me understand those two things? And that's just crickets. It's silence. People don't want to deal with an obvious contradiction in their view. And that's one of the reasons that I left Calvinism, was that contradiction there of, why would you harden or blind somebody who was born hardened and blinded already? If it's not an act of judgment for your unbelief, your willful rebellion, but then what is it that's being accomplished there? And so I just have to push Calvinists where I think that their logic is not holding water.
1: And I think often when you get to that place where you push them, there will be this, I've noticed this in my own interactions, there's this appeal to mystery. And here's the thing, I think it's important to clarify that all of us, Calvinists, non-Calvinists alike, I think we all reach a point in our theology where we have to stop and say, we don't exactly know how this works. Do we believe that God is sovereign? Yes. Do we believe that man's will is free? To some degree, yes. How does all it work together? I don't know that anybody claims to fully understand it. We all appeal to mystery at some point. But I think one of the main differences is that we, non-Calvinists, we seem to appeal to mystery earlier in that process. And I would argue that hopefully if we're doing it right, we appeal to mystery where the clear witness of Scripture is silent. But it seems to me that Calvinists keep going beyond what Scripture explicitly teaches, adding details and definitions where the Scriptures themselves don't. And then they appeal to creeds and confessions, you know, Westminster Confession of Faith, the Canons of Dort, Heidelberg. And so when their ideas are completely contradictory, they just appeal to mystery and they say, it is what it is. God ordains all things, yet he's not the author of sin. God desires all men to be saved, but he's decreed most to damnation. Man is free, yet every choice is predetermined. Yes, it's a married bachelor. It's a square circle. You just got to deal with that. Our confession says it's true, and you have to accept it. And so can you talk about the difference between mystery? Because we all accept that there is mystery, but there is a mystery born of finitude. In other words, we can't know everything. And there's mystery born of contradiction, which is the system asserts incompatible propositions.
0: There's nothing wrong with appealing to mystery if the Bible affords that mystery. For example, you could say that the triune nature of God is mysterious. But if you demonstrate it to be contradictory, then you've nullified the doctrine of the Trinity. And so apologists, at least good ones, will demonstrate how the doctrine of the Trinity is not contradictory, but maybe mysterious beyond our full comprehension. And sometimes I think Calvinists will appeal to a contradiction and then just slap mystery over the top of it. And you just need to accept it. The thing is I've heard non-Calvinists do the same thing, where they don't really want to adopt Calvinism, but they will just come along and say, well, yeah, but that is true, but also all these other things are true. And that's one of the reasons you hear sermons, I think, from Calvinists, John Calvin being one of them. When you go read some of his stuff, you're going, this guy sounds like a provisionist. This guy, I mean, he's preaching exactly like a provisionist, and everything he's saying is in line exactly with what I say. How does that comport with what he says over here? It just doesn't make any sense. And when you do that, you've nullified your entire systematic, your entire view. And some people will see that as a weakness of some sort to say, okay, well, you're just trying to make the Bible to be logical, and how dare you, this is that. And I'm like, if you demonstrate that the Bible is not being logically coherent, then you're nullifying the Bible. That's what apologetics is all about. Apologetics is giving a defense for the reliability and the truthfulness of Scripture. And the way in which atheists and non-Christians nullify the Bible is by showing that it's contradictory.

0: it just doesn't make sense that you would hold to a systematic theology that just accepts things as being mutually exclusively true. And I just don't see any reason for it, especially when there's good exegetical explanations for passages like Romans 9 and Ephesians 1 that don't lead to those contradictions mm-hmm. and problems.
1: Yeah, and I think the world recognizes the contradictions too. And it's something that makes evangelism difficult if you have a gospel that is self-contradictory. I want to play another video for you. I know you know this one. You've used this on your program, but it's a good example of an unbeliever recognizing the contradiction. This is an interview with Ali Stuckey and Ben Shapiro. And Ali's doing her best to give Ben a good Calvinist interpretation of the gospel. Let's play video one.
2: So what are your core theological views? I mean, what branch of Christianity do you belong to? And what are the kind of core beliefs
3: yes.
2: of that?
3: So I am what you would call a Reformed Protestant. And I, within that, I am a Calvinist. And so Calvinist has, it's called TULIP, it's total depravity, unconditional election, limited atonement. What's I? P is perseverance of the saints. Oh, and I is irresistible grace. And so basically what that means, it's a very contentious view in some ways, especially to my Catholic friends, that God chose who he is going to save in Christ before the foundation of the world. Where we get that is Romans 9 and other texts, that you are predestined by God to be saved. And you live out your faith once you are chosen, basically. This idea of irresistible grace, that you didn't actually do it. I think I heard Matt Walsh say that, you know, faith is like a bridge and you actually have to walk over it. Well, a Calvinist wouldn't say that. A Calvinist would say that, well, no, Jesus came down, picked you up, cleaned you off, and walked you over to the other side to God. So there is no, I earned it myself. I mean, Ephesians 2 talks about that. A lot, that it's not our own doing, it is by grace. And so that's where I land, Protestant, Calvinist, and there's a lot of young people that have really kind of joined that movement since probably 2008.
2: So how does personal responsibility and free will fit into that view?
3: Yeah, it's, well, the same thing with Jesus said, a tree will be known by its fruit. And I mean, the Bible is filled with directives. The New Testament is filled with directives. The epistles by Paul are filled with directives, things that we are supposed to do. We are supposed to align our lives with Christ because of our salvation. Ephesians 2 says that we were dead in our sins, but we were saved by grace. It's not your own doing, so that no man can boast. And so I think that's pretty clear that it wasn't our own doing for salvation, but because we were saved by Christ, we kind of live up to that salvation through something called sanctification, which is the pursuit of holiness and the pursuit of a righteous life, which does include all the things that, a lot of the things that you believe in, which not the cleansing laws, but a lot of the moral laws, which is giving to the poor and helping your community and living a life that mirrors Christ.
2: So are you choosing to do that, or is that just something that you were already going to do and you're basically kind of just living it out?
3: So there is a balance that I think a lot of people get confused on when you hear Calvinist and you hear preordained, you think, oh, well, you don't believe in any free will at all. And that's not true. Now, I will say there is what kind of seems like a conundrum or a conflict between personal responsibility and the absolute sovereignty of God. So we believe that God is absolutely sovereign over everything. There is no point whatsoever where he sits back and he just lets things happen or says, oh, whoops, like I didn't see that coming. We believe in the absolute sovereignty of God over everything. And yet the Bible is very clear that people have personal responsibility and that the Christians believe if you don't accept Christ, which accept is kind of a word that we don't really use in Calvinism, but that there is punishment. There's eternal punishment from that. There's eternal separation from God. And so you are held to the consequences of your sin, to the consequences of the life that you live. And yet God is sovereign over all of that.
2: So how do you square that circle?
3: You square that circle with Romans 9 that says that asks that very question. And so the Romans were asking that question, okay, well, how can God find fault? If he destines people to hell, if he says that you are going to be separated from me forever, why would God create anyone like that, knowing that they're going to spend eternity without him? And Paul answers that with another question. He says, well, the clay say to the potter, why did you make me this way? God is going to harden whom he wills, and he will have mercy on whom he wills, the same way that he hardened Pharaoh. That is God's will. He is sovereign. And who are we to ask God whether or not he is just? God does the things that he does that are higher than our ways and higher than our thoughts. And that's something that I don't think any Calvinist pretends to understand, or anyone who reads Romans 9 pretends to understand. Why would God create what Romans 9 calls vessels of wrath and vessels of mercy? And the answer really is for his own glory.
1: Man, what a classic.
0: What a mess.
1: So I laugh when I hear Ben go, how do you square that circle? Because it's just obviously on its face contradiction. Maybe can we talk a little bit about Romans 9? Because I think this is such a quagmire. And I think every Calvinist, you know, almost instinctively goes to Romans 9, especially when we're talking about issues of election and reprobation. Calvinists say this is the clearest defense of individual election. God chooses Jacob. He rejects Esau before they're even born, showing that salvation has nothing to do with human will. It's all about God's choice. So how do we square that circle?
0: We as Westerners tend to think individualistically. We think of the individual I, me, my. First century and even cultures today, you know, you go to the East and other places, Eastern Orthodoxy doesn't even have this controversy because they don't read the Bible the way Calvinists do in the Western mindset. They think corporately, nationally, communally, more like, you know, you're a part of a family, you're a part of a group. And you got to remember, Paul is speaking in broad terms. And remember chapter 9, he's entering into, what about Israel? Look at what Israel is attacking me and trying to throw me into prison, my own brothers. And yet I would give up my own salvation for them, he's saying. I would give myself up for them, showing the nature of the person who's inspiring him to write this, the nature of Christ willing to give himself up for enemies. And he says they're cut off. He talks about them now being cut off. Why are they cut off? Because they were just arbitrarily cut off before they were born, as the Calvinist reads into this? No, chapter 11, verse 20 says they were cut off for their unbelief, but may be grafted back in if they leave their unbelief. It has nothing to do with them being picked for damnation before they're born. It has to do with the fact that they have not believed the Father. They have become old wineskins that can't take the new wine. They become self-righteous. They think they don't need a physician because they are the physicians. And he's saying, but they're still God's people. Look at everything God's done. The law, the prophets, the Christ has come through this people. And exactly parallel with Romans 3, by the way, is there any benefit of being a Jew? Is basically the question he's answering there. And Paul says, yes, much so. They're the people who've been given the very oracles, the words of God. And he says, but what if our unrighteousness, speaking of the Jewish people, if our unrighteousness brings about the righteousness of God, then why are we still to be blamed? It's exactly the same interlocutor in Romans 9. In other words, the objector in Paul's mind here is the Jew who has grown calloused and hardened in his rebellion against the things of God, who is now being hardened in that rebellion, given over to their own self-righteous ways, and used in their rebellion to cry out, crucify him, give us Barabbas, to bring about the righteousness of Christ through the crucifixion. That is the objector in Paul's mind, okay? The one who says, why are we to blame if our unrighteousness, killing the Messiah, was actually God's righteous plan? And Paul is saying, who are you, O man, to talk back to God? That's a human argument. If God wants to take this already marred vessel, lump of clay, Israel, which we know that's the topic of the discussion, is God's promise to Israel failed? He's talking about the nation of Israel. If God wants to take this lump of clay that's marred in his hands, notice that's a quote from Jeremiah. It's a reference back to Jeremiah when he says, I'm at the potter's house and on the wheel, the clay became marred in his hands. Well, guess what? The potter is representing God, and God doesn't make mistakes. So I don't blame the potter for the marring of the clay, as the Calvinistic system implication does. I say the marring of the clay represents the sin of the pot, the sin of the clay. So when the clay, i.e. Israel, goes against the potter, he had intended to mold it for a noble purpose. But now that the clay has become marred, i.e. Israel has rebelled, he's going to remold and remake it for an ignoble purpose. And who are you to question God if he takes this marred lump of clay and uses it for ignoble purposes? That's the point Paul is getting to here, is that God is being glorified through the crafting of this nation of hardened Israelites, the Pharisees and the people of that day, who are resembling that of Edomites, the Edomites of old, even though they're descendants of the first son of Abraham himself. Isaac, look what happened to them when they cursed the people of God. That's exactly what's happening to the Jews of this day, is that God is using them, remolding, reshaping, and using them in their rebellion. So she has this mindset, Ali Beth Stuckey there, she has this mindset that this is about God destining people to hell, and therefore that's why they're vessels of wrath. No, they're vessels of wrath because they've refused to believe, despite God holding out his hands to them all day long, like chapter 11, the very next chapter says, I have held out my hands to disobedient and obstinate people all day long, it says in chapter 10, verse 21, speaking of Israel. So it's not about his lack of desire for them or not, are creating them to be vessels of wrath. They've become vessels of wrath by their own choosing. And because God in his sovereignty is giving them over to the rebellion, hardening, it's called judicial hardening. Same thing he did to Pharaoh. That's a good parallel, by the way, is he hardened an already rebellious man, Pharaoh, blinded him from the truths that the plagues would have revealed so as to demonstrate his power through the plagues of the false gods of Egypt. So he hardened Pharaoh in order to bring about the first Passover. In the same way, parallel, he's hardening the nation of Israel, an already rebellious group of people. He didn't have to make them rebellious. He didn't have to decree their rebellion. He didn't have to sovereignly and unchangeably bring about the rebellion of these people. They are rebellious by choice freely, and God is judging them in the rebellion by blinding them, cutting them off from the truth of who their Messiah is, so as to bring about the second Passover. So Pharaoh was hardened to bring about the first Passover as a parallel of God hardening the nation of Israel to bring about the second Passover. There's beautiful parallelism here, which, by the way, even some Reformed exegetes and commentaries draw out that parallel, so that some of them even see this parallel. And so it's not about the individuals, even though, oh, Pharaoh's an individual. Oh, well, Esau's an individual. Yeah, well, the Bible also says there's two nations in your womb, Rebecca, and the two nations representing the nation that was chosen for the noble purpose. In other words, I've crafted this lump to be molded for this noble cause. This other lump over here is not being crafted for that. It didn't mean they're damned to hell. They're Ishmaelites and Edomites and other Gentile nations that are obviously saved throughout the scriptures that we see evidence of. It's not about salvation or not salvation. It's about God's choosing of this people for this noble purpose and God's promise of electing the nation of Israel. And the reason that he elected them, not failing, he's going to fulfill his promise. And what's even more convincing is that the same people who are hardened, and the Calvinist mind who represents the reprobate, because he says he can have mercy on whom he wants to have mercy and harden whom he wants to harden. We all agree with that, by the way. We just don't believe he does so arbitrarily. We believe he hardens unbelievers in their unbelief so it's an accomplished purpose. He doesn't just harden people arbitrarily. But the same people who are hardened, the quote-unquote reprobates in the Calvinistic mind, are said to have not stumbled beyond recovery in chapter 11, verse 11. And he even says, I hope that my ministry to the Gentiles will provoke their wills to envy so that they too may see the error of their ways, leave their unbelief, and be grafted back in. Does that sound like a reprobate that was destined for destruction before they were ever born? No. And if you follow the line of thought in Paul's letter there, he never shifts from an independent individual reading to a corporate reading like James White and other Calvinists have to impose upon the text in order to make it fit. It's all corporate, and it's all about God's purpose in bringing about salvation through this nation, and even in their hardening, in their unbelief, he's bringing about his purpose and his promise through them. But they're not without hope. They can still leave their unbelief and be saved, despite the fact that God hardened them temporarily in their unbelief. When you follow that narrative, it all makes perfect sense. It's about a widening of God's mercy. It's about extending God's love and grace and provision, whereas the Calvinists take it, flip it up on its ear, and make it all about God's narrowing and making it about a select, small group of people that he's chosen eternity past. And it's just like, it's just the opposite of that. God used a remnant. Who's the remnant? Those who refused to bow a knee to Baal. In other words, they were faithful. And because they were faithful, God used them, even the small number that they were compared to the masses, to bring about his plan of redemption through this small ragtag group of people that nobody knows about. And God has always done it that way, and he's still doing it that way. And so we can know that God's promise and his purpose in electing the nation of Israel has not failed. It has been accomplished even through their unbelief. That's what Romans 9 through 11 is really talking about. And when you try to separate Romans 9 out on its own little island and ignore the very concluding passages of Romans 9, where Paul says, what shall we say to these things? The conclusion tells us what he's trying to say. And it, what is that? He says that Israel has not attained righteousness, even though it pursued it. Why? Because they pursued it through the law. Gentiles, they have attained righteousness. Why? Because they didn't pursue it through law and works. They pursued it through faith. That's the point, is that God shows mercy to those who believe, not because of their striving after, their running after the law, or because of who their grandfather is, Abraham, but because he can have mercy on whom he wants to have mercy. And yes, that even includes a barbarian Gentile who has never followed the laws of Israel. And when you understand that, all that text just flows together so beautifully and perfectly, and Calvinism doesn't even make sense, really.
1: I want to get your take on a few of the other key proof texts that Calvinists go to. But before that, I want to play another video because I think it just helps to highlight how problematic this system is. And you've seen this one too. I know you've played it on your show. But I think it highlights something. There has been, over the last few years, they talk about the Young Restless Reformed, all these people coming into the Calvinist movement, but there's been a lot that are leaving the Calvinist movement, and not just leaving, but backsliding altogether. You've got Paul Maxwell, who was that theologian, former Desiring God guy, John Steingard, who was with a Canadian Christian rock band, Hawk Nelson, lead vocalist, Joshua Harris, I Kiss Dating Goodbye, Megan Phelps, Fred Phelps' daughter. And this is another one here. This is Derek Webb, and he was a former member of Cademan's Call, which was a Christian rock group, and he is completely apostatized. And in this interview, he's explaining the rationale for that backsliding. Just listen.
4: But the thing is, like, I remember at the time kind of being okay with that. I mean, hard as it was to have to be honest about it, it's like, listen, this isn't my fault. Yeah. And I don't know why I get it and some people don't. You know, I go back to Ephesians 2, 8, 9. I'm not, it had nothing to do with me.
5: Yep.
4: But I do, for whatever reason, see this.
5: Yeah.
4: And I wish that I had the luxury of telling you that you could behave in any way that you wish and you can believe anything that you wish and that all roads are going to go to the same place. Yeah. But that's just not what the Bible says.
5: Yeah.
4: I tell you my story and I can tell you what I believe it says. And then you're going to have to reckon with that yourself.
5: Yeah.
4: And I can't convince you, but I can pray and things like that. We can all depend on the Spirit. Which interestingly is where I leave it now. Hmm. And with my Christian friends who try to convince me this, I say, listen, like, I don't know why you're trying to persuade me.
5: Hmm.
4: Because your own Bible says
5: it's a gift.
4: That it's a gift. It's the work of the Spirit start to finish. It's a removing of a heart of stone and replacing with a heart of flesh. That is not something you can do for me.
5: Yeah.
4: So if it's true, we're both depending on the Spirit to show up. I'm literally in the grave next to Lazarus waiting
5: for the quickening
4: waiting to hear my name.
5: Yeah.
4: And I'm going to lay in there dead till he shows up.
5: Yeah. Somebody asked me near the beginning of this year of living Christianly, well, what would it take for you to believe? What would it take for you to believe in God? Well, that's easy. God would have to give me faith because I can't reach out and grab it.
4: What it would take is a miracle.
5: It would take a miracle. Yeah. It would.
4: Like, what does it take for a dead man to come out of his, to come 6 feet out of the ground? It takes someone to dig him out, to open the box and revive him.
5: Breathe into his nostrils.
4: And the Bible makes it very clear that there is nothing less spiritually than that going on in salvation.
5: Absolute new life.
4: New life from death to life.
5: Yeah.
4: And that's what would be required.
5: Yeah. And I
4: and I'm open to it. I'm literally in the grave waiting to hear my name.
5: Yeah. Anytime.
4: If that's the picture.
5: Because if there is going to be a work of the Spirit going on, I want in.
4: And I won't be able to resist it. And I can't call out for it. Yep. I cannot coax him over.
5: Yeah.
4: Either my name is written in the book of life or it's not.
5: Yeah.
4: And I mean, so if we're going to really get into the language, the hard language of the Bible, provocative as it may be, like I got to a point, I don't like binary ideas or statements, but there's a few that feel emotionally like they are, although maybe they're not. But there's a point where I said, you know what? Maybe God made me and fashioned me for destruction.
5: Yeah. Yeah, vessel for wrath.
4: Because he says he does that.
5: Jacob I have loved, Esau I've hated, for the good pleasure of his own will.
4: That's right. And he receives no counsel but his own about that. And so there's nothing I'm going to be able to do to change his mind about it. So maybe it's all real and I'm just not chosen. And that's a thing I'm going to have to just, that's just a thing I'm going to have to reckon with.
5: Yeah.
4: And that's not a thing I can really do anything about.
5: Right, and it would seem unnatural and almost, it would seem shady to try to do something about it in a way, to try to strong arm a faith into oneself.
4: So I'm gonna try to make the best of this.
5: Yeah.
4: And I'm listening.
5: Yeah.
4: I'm
5: haven't stopped listening.
4: I mean, in as far as Lazarus was listening the moment before he heard his name out of Jesus' mouth.
5: Yeah.
4: Which a dead man cannot.
5: Can't.
4: So he wasn't listening.
5: No.
4: He wasn't paying attention.
5: Yep.
4: He wasn't flagging someone down. He wasn't wishing or hoping for it.
5: He wasn't seeking.
4: He wasn't seeking it.
5: No. Nope.
4: He was just suddenly called out.
5: Yeah.
4: Came alive and came out, and that was the only response he could have had.
5: No choice.
4: And because he had no choice. I mean, that's a hard and biblical word.
5: Yeah.
4: And
5: that's the Christianity I resonate with.
4: Me which, too. Yeah. And so what's so funny is that all my friends call me like a reformed atheist because when I do pick up the language of Christianity and start to speak it again, which is, it's a language I'm fluent in.
5: Oh yeah.
4: Just like you it's can still have the accent of a country you no longer, in which you no longer live.
5: Yeah.
4: And you can still detect the accent on my speaking, but I go immediately into that reform view only because it's just the one that seemed to make the most logical sense to me.
5: It was very consistent.
4: It's the one that seemed like it made the most sense of the whole thing to me.
5: Yeah.
4: And so that's still the one I go to. And some of my friends. So what's hysterical is that I will find myself in theological debates with friends arguing a biblical position.
5: Yep.
4: Arguing from a Bible that I have no belief in. But I'm just like, but I'll argue all the tenets of Reformed theology with them and sometimes win.
5: Yep.
4: And then at the end of it, have to say,
5: that was weird.
4: And by the way, that was weird because I for sure don't believe any of what that. Either of us have just been talking about.
5: Oh my God.
4: So it's weird.
5: It is weird.
4: Oh, anyways.
0: See, I think that's devastating because he basically concludes, maybe this is all real, but I'm not chosen. In other words, what he's done is he's abrogated his responsibility to put his own faith in Christ, to follow Christ, to put his allegiance towards Christ. And he's going, that's really God's decision. Mm-hmm. That's really God's, that's God's responsibility, not mine. That's basically what he's saying. I'm in the grave. I'm waiting. I want to be in on it, he even says. Mm-hmm. So this whole idea the Calvinist says, well, if you were elected, you wouldn't want to be, you know, in other words, if you weren't elected, you wouldn't want to be. He's actually saying, no, I would want to be in on it. And really, when you think about it, what atheist wouldn't want to be in on it? If it's real, it's exactly what he's saying. If this is all real, sure, I would want to be in on it. I would want him to wake me up and draw me to himself through this irresistible grace. If it's true, of course they would want that. And it's exactly what he's confessing. I would want it if it's true. But notice what he's doing. He's putting all the responsibility, the responsibility the Bible says is his, because of the claims of Calvinism. As a former Calvinist, he knows those claims. He believes that's what the Bible teaches. And he's basically saying, it's not my fault. It's God's fault. It's God's decision as to whether I'm going to believe or not. And so I'll just wait for him to make me into a believer if this is all real and I'm really chosen. But he's now basically using the claims of Calvinism to justify his sin and his behaviors and his unwillingness to follow God. And that is devastating because it's showing how Calvinism can impact. Not always does. I'm not trying to say every Calvinist is going to become like this or every single person that learns Calvinism is going to do this. But how many have to do it before Calvinists will begin to wake up and realize my theological system actually has negative implications and can devastate someone's faith whenever they logically play them out to their logical ends.
1: Let's talk a little bit about John 6, because I think it's another one of these. And Calvinists, you know, they lean on this. No one can come to me unless the Father draws him. And they see this as proof that God only draws the elect and that drawing is irresistible. But then later in John 12, Jesus says, I'll draw all men to myself. So how do you reconcile those two statements? What is Jesus actually saying about this drawing? And does it have to be effectual to be real?
0: Well, a lot of people ignore the very next verse. It's written in the prophets, and they shall all be taught of God. Everyone who has heard and learned from the Father comes to me. See, the parallel, that the issue that John is teaching that throughout the book of John is that the Father and the Son are one. And what you got to understand is Jesus doesn't come into a vacuum. He comes into a place where the people that he's chosen, the elect, so to speak, of Israel, I've come to my own, John chapter 1, and they have not received me. But to all who do receive me, I give them the right to become children of God. That's chapter 1. That's the context of this. And so what you have is a lot of Israelites who are, like I said before, sticks in the mud. They are self-righteous. They have not been listening to the Father. And Jesus continually rebukes them and continually says to them, if you'd have believed Moses, you'd believe me because he spoke of me. If you believe the Father, if you were really a child of the Father, you would be following me because he and I are one. We have the same voice. If you were a sheep, the Calvinists will use that one out of John 10 big time, all the time. See, sheep means elect. No, sheep means follower. Okay. If you were a follower of my Father, then you would believe me because I'm his shepherd. I am the one speaking his voice. He and I are one. And if you were a true follower, a true sheep of the Father, then you would believe me. But because you're not a sheep, you're not a follower of God, you're not going to believe in me because I'm God. You're not going to follow me. So he's not saying it's not because you're not unconditionally picked before the foundation of the world and irresistibly graced. He's saying, no, because you've rejected the Father, you're not following God, you don't recognize me. And so there's a condition there. You can't assume unconditional election. You have to establish it from the text. And in John chapter 6, even Calvinist will point out that verse 65 is a parallel to 44. And he says, and it says there, for this reason I have said to you. Now, you got to back up and you got to go, for what reason did he say this to them? Because that reason right there tells us everything. Back up to verse 64. But there are some of you who do not believe, for Jesus knew from the beginning who did not believe. In other words, Jesus has a unique ability. He actually sees into the heart of people. He knows whether they have faith or not. Just like back in John chapter 2, when he says great numbers of crowd of people followed him, but he would not entrust himself to them because he knew the condition of their hearts. Same thing here. He knew some of them aren't believers. They're following him. They're coming to get food. They look like church members here. They're coming to Jesus. Okay. But he knows from the beginning those who don't believe. For this reason, in other words, for this condition, because of this condition of their hearts of being unbelievers, no one can come to me unless it's been granted to him by the Father. In other words, the Father is going to give to his Son those who genuinely believe and are coming for the right reasons. But if your heart's not right and you're not coming for the right reasons, you're just coming to get your belly filled. You're just becoming because it's a popular thing to do, whatever. Then he's not going to grant you to the Son because you haven't met the condition for salvation, which is what? Faith. And so that's the entire thing. You see this throughout the book of John over and over and over again. In fact, later you see in John chapter 12 where he says, when the Son of Man is lifted up, he will draw all men to himself. So that implies that he's not drawing all men to himself before that he's raised up. In other words, he's got a mission to accomplish. He's got to get to the cross. He's got to have the resurrection. And then he sends and commissions the gospel to go to all nations to draw all men to himself. Prior to that, he's not drawing all men to himself. He's only going to the Jews, the remnant of Israel, who are believers, and he's training them to be the ones who commission the gospel to go. This is why you see like in Mark 9:9 and Matthew 16, several other passages where he says, don't tell anybody yet what you've seen or what you know. They're coming down from the Mount of Transfiguration, in fact, and he even says to them, don't tell anybody about this until the Son of Man has been lifted up. What's he doing? Well, there's a strategy on the part of Jesus where he's not drawing all people to himself. The gospel goes first to the Jew and to the Gentile. And remember, it didn't go to the Gentile until Peter has that dream with the white sheet let down. He goes to Cornelius and all those kinds of things. That happens after Jesus' resurrection, remember? Right now, he's coming to his own. And his own aren't receiving him for the most part. But the remnant he's revealing himself to, who are faithful followers of the Father, and he's showing them the way, training them in the way that they should go, so that when it comes time for his resurrection, he's raised up, and then what does he do? He draws all men to himself, which means, yes, he's drawing both Jew and Gentile. And a lot of Calvinists will point this out. Well, this means a few of all kinds of men. How do you get that from the context? It just doesn't make any sense. He's talking about the fact that the gospel is now going to go to not only the Jew, but the Gentile as well. And that implies every Jew and every Gentile, because I'm sending the gospel to go to all nations, to draw all people to myself, which is why he even says, go preach this message to all of creation, calling people to salvation and repentance, because the gospel is the power of God unto salvation. Notice it didn't say regeneration is the power of God unto the believing the gospel. The gospel is the power of God. Like you said earlier, faith cometh by hearing, faith cometh by being regenerated through some irresistible means. Again, if you follow the narrative of what John's talking about, it becomes real clear if you look at the entire context of it, that those who believed and followed the Father are going to be given to the Son so that they will be raised up on the final day. They're not being given arbitrarily, in other words, without known reason. They're being given because they are faithful to the Father. They followed the Father. Simeon, for example, Cornelius, he believed in God. He didn't know Jesus. So what did he need? He needed the gospel. That's why he was he was given a messenger and said, hey, Peter's going to come talk to you. I want you to listen to him. His eyes were open to the truth of the gospel. Why? Because he was a faithful follower of Yahweh. And so there was a good reason for him to be drawn to Jesus, because he had faith in God, the Father. And when you understand that that's the narrative through scripture and what's happening while Jesus is here on earth, Calvinism just dissipates. And it doesn't make any sense anymore, ultimately, in that context.
1: Did you know that Christ for All Nations has trained over 6,000 evangelists that work together all over the world? And those evangelists themselves have led tens of millions of people to Christ. If you have a desire to be a soul winner and you want to be trained, equipped, and connected to a global family of soul winners, I want to invite you to join us at one of our trainings. We do everything from one-to-one evangelism training in local churches to training full-time evangelists to hold mass gospel crusades like ours and everything in between. If you want to find out more about upcoming trainings like the boot camp, fire camps, the one-to-one seminars, schools of evangelism, and the CFAN School of Ministry, go to cfan.org/training or click the link in the description below, and I'll see you at one of our training schools in the near future. One thing that's so brilliant about Calvinism is the five-point tulip thing, because a lot of people, when they come into it, they're first taught tulip, so that they already have this paradigm. They have this. They put on these glasses, and the glasses are used. They're created with proof texts. So then you first get that system. Then you look back at the text through that system, and that's all you see. Whereas if you take those glasses off and you just interpret those verses in their context and in the context of scripture more broadly, you suddenly realize I don't need that system at all to understand what this is saying. And this is not what Paul meant. This is not what Jesus meant at all. Let's go to another one of these. Ephesians 1, what do you do with where it says that he chose us in him before the foundation of the world? Because again, Calvinists read that as individual election. God picked certain people that he wanted to save.
0: I always like to back Calvinist up and say, read the entire context and keep reading all the way to the end. And when you back up to Ephesians chapter 1 and look at verse 1, he's talking to Ephesus, those who are faithful in Christ Jesus. And that in Christ, in him, is a theme of Paul. He uses this throughout all of his epistles, and especially here in this first long run-on sentence of Ephesians 1, he uses it like 10 times in just these first 10, 13 verses. Because it's a theme. He's talking about being in Christ, in Christ, in Christ. And this is where Calvinists are very inconsistent, because some Calvinists, when I ask them, and I'll ask them, when did you become in Christ? When did that happen? Some of them will say, well, before the foundation of the world. And some of them will say, when I believed. And then some of them will say, well, like you said earlier, then they make their view unfalsifiable by saying, well, in a sense, before the foundation of the world, in another sense, you know, at the time of faith. Well, this is where it gets really, really muddled on the Calvinistic system, because who is chosen for what is what you've got to ask yourself. Mm-hmm. The who is those who are in Christ Jesus. For what? To be made holy and blameless. So before the foundation of the world, God decided whether you're Jew or Gentile, male or woman, slave or free, whatever you are, if you're in Christ through faith, he has chosen for you to become conformed into the image of his son, made holy and blameless. The two times Paul uses the word predestination are both about God making people into being holy and or being like Christ, which is the same thing, right? Who is he making to be holy and like Christ? People just unilaterally pick before they're ever born, or believers in Christ? Those in Christ are chosen to be made holy and blameless. That's what the text says. And this has been a plan from the foundation of the world. From the very beginning, God has always decided. It's not a new plan, in other words. This is not a new theology of Paul. He's saying from the very beginning, it's always been God's plan that whoever's in Christ, whosoever comes to Jesus, whoever believes in him, whoever sealed in Christ, which is verse 13, I think is devastating to the Calvinistic reading, because it says, in him you also, after listening to the message of truth, the gospel of your salvation, having also believed, you were sealed in him. So when were you sealed in him? Mm. When you heard the message of truth and believed it. So you hear the message and believe it so as to be sealed in him. You're not sealed in him before the foundation of the world. Because otherwise, then Ephesians 2 doesn't make any sense when it says we all used to walk in the ways of the flesh and in the world and dead in our sins. How can you be both in Christ and all of those things describe you? That again, one of those paradoxes, contradictions, that you can be in Christ at the same time as you're walking according to the course of this world, the prince of the power of the air, and the spirit that now working the sons of disobedience, dead in your trespasses and sins. How can you?

0: in Christ and why are you in Christ? And according to the text, you're in Christ when and if you believe the gospel, and only then. And then here are the spiritual blessings. He lays out like seven different spiritual blessings that God has destined beforehand for those who are in Christ Jesus. And so a good illustration for this that I've used on my broadcast that helped people, I think, to see this is if you were to imagine that a storm is coming to the city, I'm here in Dallas, and there's a huge storm coming, and an angel comes and stands before me and says, you know, Leighton, there's a storm coming, almost kind of like the Noah's Ark situation or something like that. And I built this fortress in the middle of Dallas. I want you to tell as many people as you can that everyone inside that fortress will survive this storm, but anyone who stays outside that fortress, they're going to surely die. And so I go around, I spread the message to as many people as I convince. And of course, the storm comes, everyone inside the fortress lives, everyone outside the fortress dies. Now, I could say everyone inside that fortress was predestined to live. And I could say everyone outside that fortress was predestined to die. But notice I've not said anything about being predestined to be in the fortress or not, because you're responsible for whether you get in the fortress. Well, Christ is the fortress. And it's been predestined, determined beforehand, that all who are in him through faith will be made holy and blameless, will have all these spiritual blessings. And it's been destined beforehand that all who remain outside of Christ, those who reject him, those who walk away from the truth of who he is, will be judged by the very words of God, and they will be condemned. That has been destined beforehand. But you're responsible as to whether you get into the fortress. I've heard another illustration of an airplane. It can be destined to fly from one city to the next by the airlines, but you're responsible to get on the jet. Mm-hmm. And if you don't get on the jet, you're not going. So something can be destined for a group of people. Again, they speak corporately, so it can be destined for that group of people, but you're still responsible for being a part of that group of people through the means that God has chosen, i.e. faith. By trusting in him, you're placed in him, under Christ, in Christ, as Paul puts it over and over and over again. And so that's a doctrine of predestination. Some people, oh, you just don't, I just don't believe in that predestination stuff. Oh, no, don't say that, please. Predestination is, man, I look forward to my adoption, the redemption of my body, according to Romans chapter 8, because God has destined beforehand that that's going to happen for those who are in Christ. So predestination is a beautiful doctrine. It's not about God arbitrarily picking people before they're born to make them into believers. It's about God choosing to make all believers, regardless of their background and their sin and their corruption, the color of their skin, slave-free, male, female. It's about God destining beforehand. If you're in Christ, these are the spiritual blessings I've set out for you. And they are assured because he has destined it beforehand. And that's a beautiful doctrine, something that shouldn't be ignored whatsoever.
1: Yeah, we should be teaching it. I think one of the problems is, you know, people that are not Calvinists, because things like predestination have become so associated with Calvinism, then they, like you just said, they just say, well, I don't believe that, but there's actually a biblical doctrine there that we have to recapture and teach and preach and understand. What do you do with Acts 13:48, that as many as were appointed to eternal life believed?
0: Well, that's one that we have an article at Soteriology 101 that goes over that. It's similar to what I talked about with John chapter 6, is you got to remember that that at that time, there are Gentiles who are faithful followers of God. In other words, they believe in God the Father, but they have not heard of the Son. And there's a contrast there. If you look at the verses before that, 46, he's contrasting the Jews who are deeming themselves unworthy. How does that fit Calvinism? Because how do you deem yourself unworthy for salvation under Calvinistic systematic? It's obviously he's contrasting the Jews who, generally speaking, are deeming themselves unworthy for salvation, because what are they doing? They're rejecting the Messiah. They're not following the Father, and therefore they're not believing his Son. Where the Gentiles, for the most part, they are believing the Son. They've been faithful and followers, and now they're because they followed the Father and because they're listening, they're actually believing. And so it's just this assumption that sometimes when people come to the text, they're saying, well, they're being appointed arbitrarily, or that God's appointed them arbitrarily. And that doesn't match up with what the text is saying in its full meaning. There's also some other Greek ways in which the word tasso is explained, where it's like you're lining yourself up with him, mm-hmm. and that the word is being used there. And some people take more of that approach to explain what he's talking about. Either way, it's a narrative text, not a didactic text. In other words, It's Luke explaining what's happening at this time. It's not him trying to give us a theological discourse on something. And so you've got to

interpret that text within its context and understand the context of the Jew versus Gentile motif that's happening at that time, when the Jews, for the most part, are trying to stone Paul and the other messengers, whereas the Gentiles are coming in large numbers. Why are they coming in large numbers? Because they're not the sticks in the mud who are being hardened and calloused in the rebellion, because they don't think they need a physician, because they're not self-righteous. They know they're sinners. You know, the gospel tends to grow, the seed tends to grow where

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